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3: 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On the next Florida Roundup, after almost 10 years, I'm stepping back from the microphone. My colleague Carlton Gillespie will be taking over as the host.
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2: Looking for insightful, thoughtful interviews with newsmakers and thought leaders? 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Meghna Chakrabarty on On Point, The Ezra Klein Show, and of course Terry Gross and Tanya Mosley on Fresh Air are just a few examples. 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
5: This is Fresh Air. I'm Tanya Mosley, and my guest today is writer Richard Beck. This Friday marks 25 years since the September 11th attacks, and Beck traces how the country's response to that day, the wars on terror, and the politics at home reshaped nearly every part.

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1: The Treasury Department just eliminated a rule that required U.S. companies to report their business ownership information.
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1: Why? 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
5: It may be hard to believe that the events of 9/11 took place a quarter century ago. 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And NPR's Mary Louise Kelly discusses the legacy of 9/11 with former government and intelligence officials. 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
1: 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And a revered Miami Herald reporter retires. 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
2: Live from NPR News in Washington, I'm Ryland Barton. Republicans are gathering in Dallas tonight for an unusual two-day midterm convention. It's a first for the party and puts President Trump at the center of attention as his approval declines amid the Iran war and high gas prices. In Texas's race for U.S. Senate, Republican Attorney General Ken Paxton is in a close race against Democrat James Tallarico, despite the state's long history of electing Republicans. During the convention, Paxton asked attendees for financial support.
3: He is the most radical Democrat in Texas history, but he's also the most well-funded. And that's why today I need your prayers, your votes, and your support.
2: Tallarico hosted a food drive in Dallas in an attempt to contrast with the convention. The battle over Missouri's congressional districts has returned to the U.S. Supreme Court just 2 months before the midterm elections. Many Missouri voters are unsure which U.S. House districts they'll vote in and which candidates will appear on the ballots. A federal appeals court panel sided with Republicans today, supporting a new map backed by President Trump, but the decision was immediately appealed to the Supreme Court. A congressional committee is recommending the Pentagon develop a program to address brain injuries. NPR's Claudia Grisales reports it's part of an investigation into suicides among Navy pilots.
4: The House Oversight Committee said it found the Navy has not taken the necessary steps to determine if it is systematically exposing their pilots to long-term brain injury. A probe found the Navy ignored warnings that on-the-job physiological and psychological injuries could put pilots at risk of mental health struggles and suicide. They also found Navy culture discouraged aviators from seeking mental health care. The congressional effort was launched after the New York Times found a pattern of suicides and related difficulties among pilots. The House committee recommended a new Pentagon program dedicated to aviator brain health, cutting barriers to care, and ramping up long-term health care studies of Navy pilots. Claudia Grisales, NPR News.
2: Record high fuel prices are driving up shipping costs. NPR's Scott Horsley reports on how that's being felt at the busy port of Los Angeles.
5: More than 500,000 cargo containers came into the port of L.A. last month as U.S. retailers stock up for the holiday shopping season. Two-thirds of those shipping containers leave the port on the back of a truck. The price of diesel fuels hit a record high nationwide, and it's even higher in Southern California, where Port Director Gene Soroka says diesel's selling for nearly $8 a gallon.
6: Everybody's running as fast as they can, but the higher these fuel prices go just simply mean higher prices for American families.
5: Escalating tensions in the U.S. war with Iran have pushed crude oil prices higher. The cost of refining oil into diesel fuel is also at record levels. Scott Horsley, NPR News, Washington.
2: Major U.S. stock indexes fell today. The S&P 500 lost nearly 0.5%. It's NPR.
7: 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Other contributors include the estate of Joan B. Kroc, whose bequest serves as an enduring investment in the future of public radio and seeks to help NPR be the model for high-quality journalism in the 21st century. 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
8: I'm Robin Young. Kratom is a substance widely available in some states, banned in others. There's a public health debate about its safety, but turns out one of Kratom's big defenders has not disclosed long-standing ties to industry lobbyists.
9: It's kind of violating the spirit of transparency and ethics. It's not giving people the full picture of what's happening.
8: Next time, here and now.
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1: Fridays are roundup days on WLRN. 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

Joe Negri and the Trio. What a beautiful trio it is, too. From the album Dream Dancing, Joe Negri, of course, on guitar. And before that, Scott Hamilton starting off this set, Body and Soul, from the album Scott Hamilton Plays Ballads. Good to be with you, my friends. Up next, let's hear from Freddie Hubbard here on Jazz with yours truly, Tony Mowat.

That's called With the Wind and the Rain in Your Hair. Jackie Ryan, very popular young lady. That is taken from the album Doozy, featuring Cyrus Chestnut on piano. I'm Tony Mowat. Always a pleasure, my friends, to be with you. Hope you're enjoying the jazz. Up next is Sonny Stitt with Benny Green. Benny Green, the trombonist, not the piano player. And this goes back to the late 50s, early 60s when he recorded this. Sonny Stitt, Benny Green. It's called My Main Man, and that was the title of the album.

0: This is WLRN and HD1 Miami Fort Lauderdale, WKWM and HD1 Marathon Key West, WPBB and HD1 Palm Beach Shores, W270AD West Palm Beach, and WOLL HD2 Hope Sound.
1: I'm Indira Lakshmanan. Best-selling writer R.F. Kuang had so many questions for her grandfather before he died, but thought her Chinese wasn't good enough.
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0: It's great to have you with us for another edition of Weeknight Jazz here on South Florida's home for jazz 7 nights a week, 91.3 WLRN and 91.5 in the Keys. 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
1: The Lindsay Clancy trial has gripped the nation. Clancy was charged with first-degree murder for killing her three children, but her attorneys say postpartum psychosis was to blame. The case has sparked a new conversation about maternal mental health care and the gaps in our system. What more can be done to help those struggling after giving birth? Next time on 1A.
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0: It's another great evening of jazz here on 91.3 WLRM, where great jazz comes your way 7 nights a week. 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
1: The Treasury Department just eliminated a rule that required U.S. companies to report their business ownership information.
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There's plenty more to be heard right after these messages, so please stay with us.

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1: On the next Fresh Air, the WNBA is having a moment. Stars like Caitlin Clark, Asia Wilson, and Angel Reese are packing arenas. The league has new leadership, and the fight over trans athletes has pulled women's basketball into the culture wars. Sabrina Merchant of The Athletic joins us to break down where the league goes from here. 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
0: From the dog days of summer to the start of the school year and beyond, the temperatures are soaring. 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We invite you to stay tuned for another hour of weeknight jazz here on South Florida's home for jazz 7 nights a week. Our host Tony Mowat will provide the tunes as weeknight jazz continues now.

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0: 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Hey, what's on WLRN TV tonight? When's the next episode of This American Life airing on radio? 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

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Stay tuned for more great music right after these messages.

completely shut down solar radiation and the Earth turns into a snowball. In the near future, the risks are not so much extinction as, for example, collapse of our critical support systems, like our water, electricity, financial systems, and the Earth turns into a snowball. In the near future, the risks are

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1: The group Sing for Hope puts pianos in public spaces for anyone to enjoy. 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
6: Live from NPR News in Washington, I'm Dave Mattingly. President Trump is calling on voters to pretend he's on the ballot when they go to the polls in the November midterm elections. Speaking at the first ever Republican midterm convention in Texas last night, the president pledged $5,000 to every adult in the U.S. if Republicans hold on to the House and Senate in November.
7: You win with us and you get $5,000, it will be called. The Trump dividend.
6: The president was speaking at the American Airlines Center in Dallas. He's scheduled to deliver closing remarks there tonight. The U.S. military says it sank another suspected drug boat near Ecuador. As Catherine Osborne reports, it marks

0: Oh, the feel of live music. Recorded here at NPR headquarters. It's Tori Kelly performing an NPR Tiny Desk concert. 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
1: 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I'm Natu Twe. Whether you're in your home or in your car, we're so glad you've tuned in on this early Thursday morning. The time

0: Hi there, I'm Thane Maynard. The Endangered Species Act should not be weakened because it's the most successful wildlife conservation law in the world. Since its passage in 1973, the ESA has helped prevent the extinction of hundreds of plants and animals, including iconic species such as the bald eagle, American alligator, and gray whale. Without these protections, many species would likely have disappeared forever. Weakening the ESA would also harm ecosystems that people depend upon. Every species plays a role in maintaining healthy forests, rivers, wetlands, and oceans. When a species becomes extinct, the balance of its ecosystem can be disrupted, affecting other wildlife and even human communities. Protecting endangered species helps preserve clean water, pollination, natural resources, and biodiversity that support agriculture and local economies. Political leadership claims that the Endangered Species Act hinders economic development. Of course, this isn't so, since the greatest economic growth in human history has occurred over the last 53 years under the rules of the Act. And most importantly, at its very essence, conservation is a conservative program, frugal and important to human prosperity.
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3: 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I'm Michelle Martin.
5: And I'm Steve Inskeep. We have some news for you this morning about immigrants summoned for court hearings. They're called in for these hearings, but not at normal immigration courts. NPR's Amanda Bastillo has been covering these courts inside the Justice Department for almost 2 years and has some reporting on where the immigrants are being sent. Amanda, hi.
6: Hi.
5: So what'd you find out?
6: Well, I heard a weird rumor from some of my sources. A few immigration attorneys in the greater Washington, D.C. area, that's Maryland and Virginia, told me that they had clients or people hoping to retain them who came to them with notices to appear at immigration court. Now, these notices themselves are normal. If someone is here without legal status, they may get one in the mail, and that starts their removal proceedings. This is also the process where immigrants get to argue why they should not be deported. But immigrants

0: them, and hopefully you don't do that because it's illegal, or you can have a fair trial for them. You can't do both.
1: And until all those fights about classified evidence are resolved, a trial can't happen. Two of the defendants actually made confessions that were thrown out by judges who said they confessed under duress, so whatever they admitted to isn't reliable. And that includes the confession of the alleged mastermind, Khalid Sheikh Mohammed, which was thrown out just last month.
2: So if government prosecutors lose the ability to use confessions as evidence, what does that do to the strength of their case?
1: The government says it has other evidence, like telephone intercepts. But losing the confessions has to be a big blow. And we know prosecutors have doubts about trying this case because 2 years ago, they announced they were going to stop pursuing a trial and had instead agreed to plea deals. The defendants would plead guilty and get up to life in prison rather than face the death penalty. Ian Moss is a former government attorney who's worked on a variety of Guantanamo issues, and he thinks the plea agreements are the only way to resolve this.
3: It's a pipe dream to think that these men will be put to death. I don't believe you can put someone to death given what their treatment was.
1: But former Defense Secretary Lloyd Austin retracted those plea agreements, and that has created a whole new ongoing legal fight about whether those deals are valid. That's been appealed up to the Supreme Court, and we're waiting to hear whether the court will take up that case.
2: Meanwhile, the families of 9/11 victims have been waiting and waiting for closure that doesn't come. You have been speaking with some of them. What have they told you?
1: Yes, these families disagree on a lot, including whether plea deals are a good idea, but they are united in their exhaustion. Many of them are disappointed, they're exasperated, they're in disbelief that this is still going on. One person that I check in with regularly is Colleen Kelly. Her brother died in the World Trade Center collapse, and this is what Colleen told me last week.
4: I think I've gotten much more protective over the years with so many setbacks and then jumps forward and then a setback and then a jump forward that each time I hear of a big development in the case, I really kind of almost flatline it.
1: As an example, a trial date for the 9/11 case was recently set for June 2028. But Colleen Kelly says she's lowering her expectations since delays are commonplace at Guantanamo, and a lot could happen that could derail that start date.
2: That is NPR's Sasha Pfeiffer. Sasha, thank you.
1: You're welcome.
2: This is Morning Edition from NPR News. I'm Michelle Martin.
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7: 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Stars like Caitlin Clark, Asia Wilson, and Angel Reese are packing arenas. The league has new leadership, and the fight over trans athletes has pulled women's basketball into the culture wars. 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
2: Good morning. Missouri's top election official faces conflicting court rulings on redistricting. He's following the one preferred by President Trump, and the state's highest court wants an explanation. It's Morning Edition from NPR News.
6: Coming up from the WLRN newsroom, all the morning's latest news.
2: We have the story of one woman who lived through the 20-year U.S. war in Afghanistan. I'm Michelle Martin.
5: And I'm Steve Inskeep. In the years after 9/11, she got an education and raised a family. At the end, she faced an unbearable choice. Also, the price of oil surpassed $100 per barrel, and Apple's foldable iPhone costs just under $2,000 for the cheap version. It's Thursday, September 10th. 4 years ago today, Charles III was proclaimed Britain's king in a ceremony. His mother, Queen Elizabeth, had died 2 days early. The news is next.
8: Live from NPR News in Washington, I'm Corva Coleman. President Trump is promising to give all adult Americans $5,000 each if the Republicans keep control of Congress after the midterm elections. He made that promise last night at the Republicans' midterm convention in Dallas. NPR's Stephen Fowler says $5,000 for each adult American is about $1 trillion in total.
9: That money would have to come from somewhere, also known as Congress. It's illegal to offer people money for their vote. Logistically, that amount is about 80% of all discretionary spending the federal government makes each year, which, by the way, the administration is trying to cut spending. The more obvious obstacle, though, is that public polls show Republicans might lose both the House and the Senate this year.
8: NPR's Stephen Fowler at the Republican midterm convention in Dallas. President Trump will also speak again tonight to close the convention. Newly released text messages from billionaire Elon Musk show him bragging about using, quote, lasers from space to elect Donald Trump president in 2024. NPR's Bobby Allen reports this comes as Musk spends millions on November's midterms.
10: Director Alex Gibney's forthcoming documentary Musk reveals text messages between the tech mogul and his ex, Ashley St. Clair, a former MAGA influencer. The messages, which NPR has obtained and authenticated, are perplexing. In them, Musk says he is feeling newly confident just before the November presidential election, and he writes it's because he plans to, quote, unleash the anomaly in the matrix. When pressed for clarity, Musk writes that he has 10,000 lasers in space. A Musk representative declined to comment, but the texts have spurred theories and speculation about its meaning and Musk's intentions. Musk is expected to spend $100 million on key House and Senate races in November. Bobby Allen, NPR News.
8: The UN's nuclear watchdog agency has reported Iran to the UN Security Council. That is for failing to comply with its nuclear safeguard agreements. NPR's Hadil Al-Shelchi reports it's the first time this has happened in 20 years.
11: The International Atomic Energy Agency, or IAEA, said that it referred Iran to the UN Security Council after the country's failure to provide, quote, technically credible answers regarding uranium traces found at undeclared facilities. The move was first considered in 2025 after Iran was found non-compliant with its non-proliferation obligations. The IAEA says that Iran is now restricting inspector access and failing to verify stockpiles of near-weapons-grade enriched uranium following recent U.S. and Israeli strikes in the region. Iran has been retaliating by targeting U.S. assets in the Gulf and Jordan. Iranian officials rejected the move by the IAEA, saying it was politically motivated and that its nuclear activities are peaceful. Hadil Al-Shalchi, NPR News, Istanbul.
12: This is NPR. From the WLRN newsroom, I'm Christine DiMattei. Good morning. A Florida death row inmate is scheduled to be executed today for the 1996 murder of a 21-year-old man in Charlotte County. 72-year-old Daniel Conahan was convicted of first-degree premeditated murder and kidnapping. Florida has executed 14 inmates so far this year, and another execution is scheduled for September 29th. Death penalty opponents, including Michael Sheedy with the Florida Conference of Catholic Bishops, continue to call for a stop to the use of the death penalty in the state of Florida. The state has carried out a modern era record of 19 executions last year.
13: We're on pace to probably exceed that in 2026, and we've done many more executions in other states across the country.
12: Governor Ron DeSantis has defended his approach to the death penalty as carrying out the sentence of juries and courts, as well as helping victims' families see justice done. Fort Lauderdale police finally have a new home. After years of setbacks and price increases, the new police headquarters officially opened up yesterday. WLRN's Broward County reporter Carlton Gillespie has details.
14: Fort Lauderdale's Director of Development Services, Anthony Fajardo, has a blunt assessment as to why Fort Lauderdale police needed to get out of their old headquarters.
15: I thought I needed a tetanus shot when I left that building. It was rough. It was very rough. And the people who worked there deserved much better than what they were getting.
14: This week, the department's new headquarters finally had its ribbon cutting. The 191-square-foot state-of-the-art building comes equipped with new forensics labs, evidence storage, and a gun range.
16: The significance of this facility is not measured in square feet.
14: That's City Commissioner Steve Glassman.
16: It is measured by what it allows the extraordinary men and women of the Fort Lauderdale Police Department to do.
14: The project began in 2019 when voters approved a $100 million bond to fund the new HQ. But COVID-era setbacks, inflation, and design flaws stalled the project and increased the costs. In total, the new building costs around $165 million. I'm Carlton Gillespie in Fort Lauderdale.
12: And this is WLRN News. I'm Christine DiMattei. And now we say good Thursday morning to Natu Twe.
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1: 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I'm Natu Tue. We'll head to the WLRN newsroom in about 15 minutes for a feature of today's morning feature. 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
2: 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And NPR's Mary Louise Kelly discusses the legacy of 9/11 with former government and intelligence officials. 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
2: Its ability to meet and talk with voters is bad. When asked about claims online by some right-wing influencers that Acton's campaign blew the situation out of proportion, DeWine responded.
3: Well, that's a bunch of garbage. No one overblew it. Facts are facts.
2: Authorities say Patrick Havis was armed with a taser and two handguns, although it's generally legal for gun owners to carry at local fairs in Ohio. For NPR News, I'm Sarah Donaldson in Columbus.
4: The suspect has pleaded not guilty to charges that include two counts of assault. Later today, the state of Florida is scheduled to execute its 15th death row inmate so far this year. The 72-year-old was convicted in one of a series of suspected killings referred to as the Hog Trail murders. I'm Dave Mattingly in Washington.
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1: From the WLRN Newsroom, I'm Christine DeMattei. Beyond the immediate tragedy of 9/11, many Arab and Muslim Americans faced a difficult new reality in the years that followed, one that was marked by fear, heightened scrutiny, and anti-Muslim backlash. WLRN's Tim Padgett spoke with Dr. Mohammed Gumrawi with Florida International University's Jaffer Center for Muslim World Studies about growing up in South Florida after the attacks and the impact on the local Muslim community.
2: Mohammed, how old were you when 9/11 happened?
3: So I was 11 years old when 9/11 occurred.
2: So just old enough to sense the anti-Muslim backlash here.
3: Yeah, absolutely. I was growing up in Boynton Beach, Florida, and I remember when the list of names of the terrorist was released. I went to school the next day, and almost instantly, my name being Mohammed, I was called terrorist by some of the other kids, and many Muslims who could shorten their names began to do so. So Mohammed became Mo, Bilal's became Bills, and even I have an uncle whose name is Osama. He started going by Sam because, of course, the name Osama during that time was a very difficult name to have.
2: Right, because Osama bin Laden was the al-Qaeda leader who masterminded the 9/11 attacks.
3: Exactly. There were many conversations about should Muslim women be wearing the hijab?
2: The Muslim women's head covering.
3: Right.
2: And I would imagine this was all made heavier for the Muslim community here by the fact that the 9/11 terrorists trained for the attacks largely in South Florida.
3: Oh, absolutely. I mean, the flight schools and training took place down here. My family is Lebanese and Palestinian. And while most of the terrorists were from Saudi Arabia, I would think twice about telling people what my religion was, because Muslims were seen as this monolith, and Muslims and Islam became associated with violence and extremism.
2: What then, Mohammed, feels similar about the Islamophobia, the Muslim

0: community experienced then in the wake of 9/11 and what it's experiencing today.
1: In the aftermath of 9/11, the narrative that the Bush administration invoked in order to justify its war on terror really became this us versus them mentality. And drawing from Bernard Lewis's and Samuel Huntington's Clash of Civilizations, it was really West versus Islam. And today, even though there hasn't been such an event of violence against Americans here on American soil, we're starting to see the resurgence of this Islamophobia framed as this class of civilizations, that Muslims are bad, they're bad for the United States, their way of life is incompatible with the American way of life. And so we're starting to see a lot of politicians, political commentators, and others increase the negative comments towards Islam and Muslims. I also think another factor is the conflict in Gaza, and then now the current war between the U.S., Israel, and Iran, as well as the rise of some notable Muslim politicians, the new mayor of New York, Zoran Mamdani, and El Said in Michigan.
0: You know, though, I do remember then-President George W. Bush making a point of saying at that time that Islam was a religion of peace.
1: I'm glad you brought that up because I also wanted to mention it. I believe it was a week after the attacks, President Bush actually visited the Islamic Center of Washington, D.C., and he made remarks to quell some of that animosity that was arising. And he made that comment that Islam is peace. And I think he was attempting to create a distinction between the terrorists that attacked the U.S. on 9/11 and the everyday Muslim Americans who are just an integral part of the fabric of American society. And so relating that to what we see today, I think those efforts of inclusivity have almost vanished, especially within the Republican Party and the political landscape that we see today.
0: And so much of that seems to stem from this erroneous, if not absurd, idea that Muslims want to impose Sharia law on the U.S.
1: Yeah, so Sharia law in its literal translation means the path. And Sharia is essentially a set of principles that were revealed by Allah or God for how Muslims should live their lives in a just and ethical manner. And so it covers daily personal conduct such as ethics or religious rituals, hygiene, and family life. But there really is no specific list of Sharia laws. And yet we've seen this sort of anti-Sharia movement grow within the United States. We've recently have seen the newly created Sharia Free America Caucus launched by a group of U.S. representatives. We've also seen, actually in just in August, a newly formed far-right Sharia Free Texas Legislative Caucus.
0: And they're using that pretext to withhold voucher money from Muslim schools?
1: Florida and Texas seem to be the leaders in a lot of this legislation coming out. But certainly, I think it echoes a lot of the fear of Islam and Muslims that we saw post 9/11. And now it's re-manifesting itself in different ways, whether that's attempting to shut down the Council on American-Islamic Relations. Even more recently, Governor Greg Abbott in Texas launched a public campaign that targeted Muslim washing stations at airports. In March, Representative Randy Fine, a Republican here in Florida, said, "We need more Islamophobia, not less."
0: Are Muslims themselves, though, Muhammad, doing enough to make Americans aware of how much Islam dovetails with Christianity and Judaism, for example?
1: Yeah, here in the United States, we see this emphasis on Judeo-Christian values. However, the average American doesn't realize that Islam is one of the monotheistic religions. It recognizes all of the same prophets within Christianity and Judaism. Abraham, Moses, Jesus, the Quran has its own chapter dedicated to the Virgin Mary. And it also shares in many of the same values: fasting, giving to the poor, taking care of family, treating thy neighbor well. All of these things are embedded within Islam. Even so, for the last 2.5 decades, if a terrorist attack is committed and the perpetrator is a Muslim, the Muslim community very swiftly has to deliver remarks of condemnation. But if the perpetrator is Christian or Jewish, there's not an expectation that those communities come out and condemn it.
2: That was Dr. Mohammad Ghumrawi, an international relations professor at FIU, speaking with WLRN's Tim Padgett. You can hear their full conversation during our special, South Florida Remembers 9/11, 25 Years Later, airing tomorrow at 6:30 p.m. This is WLRN News.
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5: Good morning, I'm Jonathan Fruin at the BBC. The Coast Guard in the Philippines says a fire on board a ferry has killed at least five people. Dozens more are unaccounted for. The BBC's Jake Kwan says such incidents are a fairly common occurrence in the Philippines.
6: 2023, a fire killed 31 people, and this happened in the southwestern water of the Philippines. These incidents are often blamed on the poor maintenance as well as the lax safety attitude, and I'm sure that will be the conversation that will follow this incident as well.
5: Elsewhere, a regional governor says Russian airstrikes on the Ukrainian port city of Mykolaiv on Wednesday and overnight killed at least four people. Hayohi Reshetilov said port and industrial infrastructure was damaged in the attacks, as well as residential buildings. Meanwhile, Russian officials say a Ukrainian sea drone set fire to a port embankment in the Black Sea resort of Sochi. And volunteers at the British charity that saves lives at sea say they've been the target of abuse and online threats by anti-migrant protesters. The RNLI says its only purpose is to save people from drowning and that migrant boat rescues make up just over 1% of its yearly call-outs. Here's Simon Jones.
7: RNLI volunteers say they feel shell-shocked at the level and ferocity of the criticism they have faced since two lifeboats from the Isle of Wight brought a group of 120 migrants to shore at Portsmouth on Sunday.
5: I'm Jonathan Fruin at the BBC in London.
8: Author R.F. Kuang on how regrets about language and loss birthed her new novel on who we are when we speak a different tongue. Next time on Here and Now.
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10: Good morning, I'm Steve Inskeep with important sports news. The Kansas City Royals hosted a home bun race. They put a giant inflatable hot dog in the stands and also dropped a giant inflatable bun. Fans were supposed to pass them overhead until the dog was in the bun. Video shows they did it with relish. They completed the task within a 35-second time limit, which meant free hot dogs for everyone. Everybody won, except the Royals, who lost the game. It's Morning Edition.
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12: This is Morning Edition from NPR News. I'm Michelle Martin.
10: And I'm Steve Inskeep. Good morning. President Trump gave three White House aides $45,000 each, amounting to almost a third of their salaries. These payments were labeled cash gifts for holidays, according to the administration's financial disclosures released last week. Kat Sikorski is a White House correspondent for The Washington Post, and she broke the story along with her colleague Aaron Schaefer. She's on the line. Good morning.
13: Good morning, Steve.
10: Who's getting the money?
13: So Natalie Harp, an assistant who rarely leaves President Donald Trump's side, Chamberlain Harris, a receptionist who has served in a variety of roles for Trump over the years, including on a board overseeing the ballroom development, and Margot Harris, a social media kind of maven for the administration, who is often closer to the president than Secret Service recording him for his social media accounts.
10: Okay, so these are people very close to the president. They get a $45,000 bonus. Now, in fairness, people sometimes get a holiday bonus. What is unusual about this, if anything?
13: So what ethics experts tell me is highly unusual about this is the amount of money here. This is a check that amounts to one-third of these workers' salaries. And typically, you don't see federal workers get bonuses of this nature for the holidays paid out of their superior's pocket directly. And ethics experts tell me it creates concerns that their incomes could be supplemented, which is against federal rules about federal workers getting money from outside sources.
10: Did the president personally pay them?
13: According to the filings, the money came directly from him. It's not clear where Trump sourced the money from himself.
10: That is on my mind because I don't feel I'm even being pejorative here. I'm being descriptive. The president doesn't pay for things. He brags openly about refusing to pay for things, not paying for things, getting other people to pay for things. And so that does raise the question, did he reach out to someone else to get the money to give them?
13: It's a question that we can't answer directly from the information we have right now. The payment says from Donald J. Trump, but we'll obviously continue reporting to see if we can answer where the funds came from originally.
10: Okay, so in addition to Natalie Harp, Margo Harris, Chamberlain Harris, there's a fourth employee who got $20,000. Who's that?
13: That's Walt Nauta. He has been a valet for the president for many years. He's worked with him basically in the first term as a valet. Then he went to Mar-a-Lago, and now he works in the Oval Office with him. And Walt got $20,000, but he has a higher salary than the women who got the money. So in total, he has a $175,000 salary and then this $20,000 gift on top of that.
10: Just briefly, can you explain to me what the ethical issue would be here in making such a large payment to federal employees?
13: So ethics experts raised the issue that there are rules in place to ensure that outside sources are not giving federal workers extra income to make it easier for them to work in government. So there's a concern there that this is such a large sum of money that it could violate those rules.
10: Oh, I think you're telling me they're paid by me and you as taxpayers. They're supposed to be working for us and not for some other private source that gives them money.
13: Ethics experts worry and said it was troublesome that these payments could make them more beholden to the president than the taxpayers.
10: Kat Zakreski is a White House correspondent for The Washington Post. Thanks so much.
13: Thanks so much.
10: It's Morning Edition from NPR News. I'm Steve Inske.
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14: And I'm Natu Twe. And coming up next on Marketplace Morning Report, the midterm elections are a little less than 8 weeks away. So, how are voters feeling about the state of the U.S. economy ahead of election season? 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
1: It's Morning Edition on WLRN, South Florida's NPR News source. I'm Natu Tue. Maine Governor and Democrat Janet Mills voices her opposition to President Trump's trade war with Canada.
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1: At 82 degrees at 729, Morning Edition continues on WLRN. I'm Natu Twe. And coming up from the WLRN newsroom, investigating South Florida's 9/11 connections. That story in 15 minutes.
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4: Live from NPR News in Washington, I'm Dave Mattingly. The latest polls in Israel show a statistical tie in the race to determine which party governs the country. Prime Minister Benjamin Netanyahu is facing his toughest challenge yet ahead of the October 27th election, as NPR's Carrie Kahn reports.
5: Polls by Israel's main television channel show Netanyahu and political newcomer Gadi Eisenkot in a dead heat. The former military chief of staff is tapping into voter frustration with Netanyahu, including Israel's perpetual wars and lack of inquiry into security failings before the October 7th Hamas-led attack. To govern, both men will likely need to form coalitions with other parties, giving the groups outsized political influence. Many are small with ultra-right religious and nationalist agendas or represent Israel's Arab population. If he wins, Netanyahu pledges to, quote, complete the job in Israel's ongoing military conflicts, block a future Palestinian state, and overhaul the judiciary handling his corruption trial. Carrie Kahn, NPR News, Tel Aviv.
4: President Trump says if Republicans hold on to the House and Senate in the November midterm elections, every adult in the U.S. will receive $5,000. The president made that pledge last night while speaking at the first ever Republican midterm convention in Texas. This is NPR News from Washington.
6: From the WLRN newsroom, I'm Christine DiMatte. Pompey Park in Delray Beach was born out of segregation, a haven for black residents who faced legal discrimination. Today,

0: It remains the heartbeat of the city's historic Black community, and local leaders are investing millions to keep it that way. WLRN's Wilkin Brutus has this report.
1: If you know Delray Beach, you know Pompey Park is the anchor of what's known as the SET, the city's historic Black neighborhood. It was built decades ago when Black residents were barred from many public beaches, parks, and pools. It offered a place for recreation, gathering, and community life. Now, the city of Delray Beach and its community redevelopment agency are investing about $59 million to transform the park. The new footprint will feature a 54,000 square foot recreation center, a family pool, playground, and other amenities. The goal is to keep the area's deep civil rights history alive while creating a modern gathering place for future generations. The park is named in honor.
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2: 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The Census Bureau is releasing its wholesale trade report for July. Get a closer look at where wholesalers were buying and selling over the summer. That was all the morning's business news on 91.3 WLRN, 91.5 in the Keys and 104.7 in the Palm Beaches.
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5: Good morning, I'm Jonathan Fruin at the BBC. Fierce fighting is continuing in Yemen between Saudi-backed forces and Iran-aligned Houthi rebels, raising fears of a wider war. Here's the BBC's Richard Kugoye.
6: The Houthis are pushing to seize Red Sea coastal areas near the Bab al-Mandeb Strait, a key shipping route linking Asia and Europe through the Suez Canal. Reports say they've now captured the port of Mocha. The heightened threat to shipping has contributed to this week's sharp rise in the price of oil.
5: The European Union's Copernicus Climate Service says August was one of the world's two hottest months ever recorded. Matt McGrath has more details.
7: It tied with July 2023 as the warmest month ever recorded, some 1.65 degrees Celsius above those experienced before widespread industrialization. The main driver was the burning of fossil fuels, but the Copernicus scientists say this is now being amplified by a rapidly rising El Niño, the natural warming of the Pacific that's still getting stronger.
5: And the Biotapestry, which depicts events leading to the Norman conquest of Britain, opens to the public in London today. France is loaning the artefact for 10 months. These children attend a school on the site of the Battle of Hastings, which marked the victory of the Normans, and were given tickets to see it.
8: I'm excited because it might never come back to England again. It's going to be amazing because it's nearly 1,000 years old.
5: I'm Jonathan Fruin at the BBC in London.
9: From the WLRN newsroom, I'm Christine DiMatte. 25 years after 9/11, many of the core issues raised that day, from civil liberties to government secrecy, remain unresolved. WLRN's Danny Rivero spoke with investigative reporter Dan Christensen, who has spent decades following those leads for the Florida Bulldog. Christensen says federal investigators knew almost immediately that the 9/11 hijackers had deep ties right here in South Florida.
10: The FBI began by tracing their credit card use and things like that. It was known where they operated, not just here in South Florida, but other areas of the state and in other areas of the country, in Southern California and in Arizona and Virginia and Northern New Jersey.
11: What were they doing here in Florida?
10: Well, they were preparing to commit this horrible atrocity, and to the untrained eye, you would not see anything more than leading a routine kind of lives.
11: And they were involved in flight training programs here in Florida, is that right?
10: They trained on the West Coast in Venice, and as everybody knows by now, they weren't all that interested in learning how to land. They wanted to know how to fly and to maneuver.
11: So the man widely regarded as the mastermind of the 9/11 attack on the World Trade Center was Mohammed Atta, and he lived for a time prior to the attack in Broward County. He was given a criminal violation for driving without a driver's license in Broward County, didn't show up to court, had a warrant issued for his arrest, and then separately, he was pulled over, but the police that pulled him over the second time weren't aware of the warrant, and they released him. And that happened, you know, just a little bit prior to this attack.

0: that history and the missed opportunity that the fact pattern presented was a big reason for the creation of the Department of Homeland Security, right?
1: It wasn't until the actual attack, or attacks actually, occurred that I think the light bulb went off in Washington that they needed to do more to make the traveling public safer, number one, and also prevent these kinds of attacks. Because what they did was they hijacked jets and they turned them into missiles. And it was a very simple idea, essentially. And it had been known that this was a possibility before that, but they never did anything to try and prevent it. There was, at the time, prior to that, private security at airports, but it wasn't as thorough as it is today.
0: There's still an active federal civil case brought about by many 9/11 victim families involving allegations that the government of Saudi Arabia was somehow involved or implicated in the attack itself. The Saudi government strongly denies this. What's the status of that case, and how connected is that case to events that took place here in Florida?
1: Well, I mean, that case is, you know, it's part and parcel of what happened with 9/11. It was brought by the survivors and also the relatives of those that were killed on 9/11. And in addition to that, various corporations that suffered losses as a result of all this. It's a potentially a multi-billion dollar suit. And what they're trying to get to the bottom of is whether or not they can prove that there were people, Saudi government officials, who were actively involved in aiding the hijackers. And 1 year ago, last month in August, the judge in the case, the New York federal judge, found that the families had met their legal burden and, you know, developed enough information and evidence to allow the case to go on towards trial, and will also uphold on appeal, will also allow there to be further discovery in the case, meaning further efforts in other cities to determine what happened in those cities.
2: That was Dan Christensen, editor and founder of the Florida Bulldog, speaking with WLRN's Danny Rivero. You can hear their full conversation during our special, South Florida Remembers 9/11, 25 Years Later, airing tomorrow at 6:30 p.m. This is WLRN News.
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1: 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I'm Natu Tue. And coming up from the WLRN newsroom, 9/11's lasting impact on South Florida's Muslim community. 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
3: Don Lemon and D.L. 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Anything Goes. 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
1: From the WLRN Newsroom, I'm Christine DiMatte. Beyond the immediate tragedy of 9/11, many Arab and Muslim Americans faced a difficult new reality in the years that followed, one that was marked by fear, heightened scrutiny, and anti-Muslim backlash. WLRN's Tim Padgett spoke with Dr. Mohammed Gumrawi with Florida International University's Jaffer Center for Muslim World Studies about growing up in South Florida after the attacks and the impact on the local Muslim community.
2: Mohammed, how old were you when 9/11 happened?
3: So I was 11 years old when 9/11 occurred.
2: So just old enough to sense the anti-Muslim backlash here.
3: Yeah, absolutely. I was growing up in Boynton Beach, Florida, and I remember when the list of names of the terrorist was released. I went to school the next day, and almost instantly, my name being Mohammed, I was called terrorist by some of the other kids, and many Muslims who could shorten their names began to do so. So Mohammed became Mo, Bilal's became Bills, and even I have an uncle whose name is Osama. He started going by Sam because, of course, the name Osama during that time was a very difficult name to have.
2: Right, because Osama bin Laden was the al-Qaeda leader who masterminded the 9/11 attacks.
3: Exactly. There were many conversations about should Muslim women be wearing the hijab?
2: The Muslim women's head covering.
3: Right.
2: And I would imagine this was all made heavier for the Muslim community here by the fact that the 9/11 terrorists trained for the attacks largely in South Florida.
3: Oh, absolutely. I mean, the flight schools and training took place down here. My family is Lebanese and Palestinian. And while most of the terrorists were from Saudi Arabia, I would think twice about telling people what my religion was, because Muslims were seen as this monolith, and Muslims and Islam became associated with violence and extremism.
2: What then, Mohammed, feels similar about the Islamophobia the Muslim community experienced then in the wake of 9/11 and what it's experiencing today?
3: In the aftermath of 9/11, the narrative that the Bush administration invoked in order to justify its war on terror really became this us versus them mentality. And drawing from Bernard Lewis's and Samuel Huntington's Clash of Civilizations, it was really West versus Islam. And today, even though there hasn't been such an event of violence against Americans here on American soil, we're starting to see the resurgence of this Islamophobia framed as this class of civilizations, that Muslims are bad, they're bad for the United States, their way of life is incompatible with the American way of life. And so we're starting to see a lot of politicians, political commentators, and others increase the negative comments towards Islam and Muslims. I also think another factor is the conflict in Gaza, and then now the current war between the U.S., Israel, and Iran, as well as the rise of some notable Muslim politicians, the new mayor of New York, Zoran Mamdani, and El Said in Michigan.
2: You know, though, I do remember then-President George W. Bush making a point of saying at that time that

0: Islam was a religion of peace.
1: I'm glad you brought that up because I also wanted to mention it. I believe it was a week after the attacks, President Bush actually visited the Islamic Center of Washington, D.C., and he made remarks to quell some of that animosity that was arising. And he made that comment that Islam is peace. And I think he was attempting to create a distinction between the terrorists that attacked the U.S. on 9/11 and the everyday Muslim Americans, who are just an integral part of the fabric of American society. And so relating that to what we see today, I think those efforts of inclusivity have almost vanished, especially within the Republican Party and the political landscape that we see today.
0: And so much of that seems to stem from this erroneous, if not absurd, idea that Muslims want to impose Sharia law on the U.S.
1: Yeah, so Sharia law in its literal translation means the path. And Sharia is essentially a set of principles that were revealed by Allah or God for how Muslims should live their lives in a just and ethical manner. And so it covers daily personal conduct such as ethics or religious rituals, hygiene, and family life. But there really is no specific list of Sharia laws. And yet we've seen this sort of anti-Sharia movement grow within the United States. We've recently have seen the newly created Sharia Free America Caucus launched by a group of U.S. representatives. We've also seen, actually just in August, a newly formed far-right Sharia Free Texas Legislative Caucus.
0: And they're using that pretext to withhold voucher money from Muslim schools?
1: Florida and Texas seem to be the leaders in a lot of this legislation coming out. But certainly, I think it echoes a lot of the fear of Islam and Muslims that we saw post 9/11. And now it's re-manifesting itself in different ways, whether that's attempting to shut down the Council on American-Islamic Relations. Even more recently, Governor Greg Abbott in Texas launched a public campaign that targeted Muslim washing stations at airports. In March, Representative Randy Fine, a Republican here in Florida, said, "We need more Islamophobia, not less."
0: Are Muslims themselves, though, Muhammad, doing enough to make Americans aware of how much Islam dovetails with Christianity and Judaism, for example?
1: Yeah, here in the United States, we see this emphasis on Judeo-Christian values. However, the average American doesn't realize that Islam is one of the monotheistic religions. It recognizes all of the same prophets within Christianity and Judaism. Abraham, Moses, Jesus, the Quran has its own chapter dedicated to the Virgin Mary. And it also shares in many of the same values: fasting, giving to the poor, taking care of family, treating thy neighbor well. All of these things are embedded within Islam. Even so, for the last 2.5 decades, if a terrorist attack is committed and the perpetrator is a Muslim, the Muslim community very swiftly has to deliver remarks of condemnation. But if the perpetrator is Christian or Jewish, there's not an expectation that those communities come out and condemn it.
2: That was Dr. Mohammed Gumrawi, an international relations professor at FIU, speaking with WLRN's Tim Padgett. You can hear their full conversation during our special, South Florida Remembers 9/11, 25 Years Later, airing tomorrow at 6:30 p.m. This is WLRN News.
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5: Good morning, I'm Laura Kane at the BBC. Pakistan's foreign ministry has insisted there's no blanket ban on Afghan students studying in the country as long as they enrolled on a valid program and hold the correct visa. The clarification comes after Pakistan's Medical and Dental Council told medical colleges that students from Afghanistan must return home, citing national policy directions. A statement that caused concern in Kabul.

0: I don't feel I'm even being pejorative here. I'm being descriptive. The president doesn't pay for things. He brags openly about refusing to pay for things, not paying for things, getting other people to pay for things. And so that does raise the question, did he reach out to someone else to get the money to give them?
1: It's a question that we can't answer directly from the information we have right now. The payment says from Donald J. Trump, but we'll obviously continue reporting to see if we can answer where the funds came from originally.
0: Just briefly, can you explain to me what the ethical issue would be here in making such a large payment to federal employees?
1: So ethics experts raised the issue that there are rules in place to ensure that outside sources are not giving federal workers extra income to make it easier for them to work in government. So there's a concern there that this is such a large sum of money that it could violate those rules.
0: Oh, I think you're telling me they're paid by me and you as taxpayers. They're supposed to be working for us and not for some other private source that gives them money.
1: Ethics experts worry and said it was troublesome that these payments could make them more beholden to the president than the taxpayers.
0: Kat Zakreski is a White House correspondent for The Washington Post. Thanks so much.
1: Thanks so much.
0: It's Morning Edition from NPR News. I'm Steve Inskeep.
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3: 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And coming up next on Marketplace Morning Report, the midterm elections are a little less than 8 weeks away. How are voters feeling about the state of the U.S. economy ahead of election season? 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
4: From the WLRN Newsroom, I'm Christine DiMatte. 25 years after 9/11, many of the core issues raised that day, from civil liberties to government secrecy, remain unresolved. WLRN's Danny Rivero spoke with investigative reporter Dan Christensen, who has spent decades following those leads for the Florida Bulldog. Christensen says federal investigators knew almost immediately that the 9/11 hijackers had deep ties right here in South Florida.
5: The FBI began by tracing their credit card use and things like that. It was known where they operated, not just here in South Florida, but other areas of the state and in other areas of the country, in Southern California and in Arizona and Virginia and Northern New Jersey.
6: What were they doing here in Florida?
5: Well, they were preparing to commit this horrible atrocity, and to the untrained eye, you would not see anything more than leading a routine kind of lives.
6: And they were involved in flight training programs here in Florida, is that right?
5: They trained on the West Coast in Venice. And as everybody knows by now, they weren't all that interested in learning how to land. They wanted to know how to fly and to maneuver.
6: So the man widely regarded as the mastermind of the 9/11 attack on the World Trade Center was Mohammed Atta. And he lived for a time prior to the attack in Broward County. He was given a criminal violation for driving without a driver's license in Broward County, didn't show up to court, had a warrant issued for his arrest, and then separately he was pulled over. But the police that pulled him over the second time weren't aware of the warrant, and they released him. And that happened, you know, just a little bit prior to this attack. That history and the missed opportunity that that fact pattern presented was a big reason for the creation of the Department of Homeland Security, right?
5: It wasn't until the actual attack, or attacks actually, occurred that I think the light bulb went off in Washington that they needed to do more to make the traveling public safer, number one, and also prevent these kinds of attacks. Because what they did was they hijacked jets and they turned them into missiles. And it was a very simple idea, essentially. And it had been known that this was a possibility before that, but they never did anything

0: to try and prevent it. There was at the time, prior to that, private security at airports, but it wasn't as thorough as it is today.
1: There's still an active federal civil case brought about by many 9/11 victim families involving allegations that the government of Saudi Arabia was somehow involved or implicated in the attack itself. The Saudi government strongly denies this. What's the

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2: And 1 year ago, last month in August, the judge in the case, the New York federal judge, found that the families had met their legal burden and, you know, developed enough information and evidence to allow the case to go on towards trial, and will also uphold on appeal, will also allow there to be further discovery in the case, meaning further efforts in other cities to determine what happened in those cities.
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5: Hi, it's Tom Hudson. On the next Florida Roundup, after almost 10 years, I'm stepping back from the microphone. My colleague Carlton Gillespie will be taking over as the host.
6: Thanks, Tom. I'm excited to talk with Floridians across the state about what matters to them. 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
9: This is the BBC World Service in London. You're listening to NewsHour, and I'm James Menendez. Now, is Europe falling behind in the global space race? The answers are clear, yes, according to European Union leaders hosting a two-day space summit in Paris this week. The French President Emmanuel Macron described the bloc's capabilities as fragile, calling on countries to work together to put a crew into space within the next 10 years.
10: Notre Europe spatiale reste fragile.
11: Our European space sector remains fragile and we must accelerate. France has taken this on. We have in recent years continued and increased investment in this sector, with in particular France 2030, also with the Research Programming Act and with the Military Programming Act, and we will continue by investing 20 billion euros in the space sector until 2030, because this works.
9: Well, Stefan Gustafsson is the former chief strategist of Sweden's Space Corporation. What does he make of Mr. Macron's call?
12: Of course, I welcome his initiative. I think it's a great what he's doing now in Paris with this International Space Summit. It's exactly the kind of European leadership we need to get things going. Saying that it will take 10 years to close the gap regarding launching, that's too far away. But I know there is several projects ongoing in Europe, so I think to trust also small and medium-sized companies also in this aspect would make it much, much faster if we use the right tracks.
9: Yeah, it's interesting you say that, because I was going to ask you, I mean, is it feasible within 10 years? But you're saying actually it's feasible much more quickly if people put their minds to it.
12: Exactly. It must be feasible much quicker to keep up with a very, very rapid development within the space segment. So for the moment, I think we have only seen the beginning of it, and the speed will increase and the innovation will create new venues for Europe to close these gaps.
9: How far has Europe fallen behind compared, well, obviously with the US, but with other countries around the world, including China, of course?
12: What they have done in the US is to cut the cost 80% the last 10 years regarding launching, and that have been done by using a competition between the big ones, and also, and most important, issuing contracts for also in the early stage of the process, not only for development but to launch. So, and using small companies and the speed that small companies can.

0: WLRN, good Thursday morning to you. MJ Smith here as always. Thank you so much for spending your time here with us on this Thursday morning at WLRN. Today is a wonderful day to make your goal to love yourself more. We're live and local. 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

problems. So I think that is a major problem. So the more people speak out, and I've seen that changing in the last decades, that also more people in the public area are speaking out, that helps a lot. But also on a local level, if people just share their experiences and how it really is, because that is what all our patients say, that is what all mothers say who struggle with these

0: 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More of this interesting conversation in just a moment on 1A. We're South Florida's NPR news source, 91.3 WLRN, 91.5 in the Keys, and in the Palm Beaches, our new home, 104.7 FM.
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1: 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Well, the rule was intended to stop money laundering, and now that rule is gone. 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
2: 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But when the police take his friend hostage, he's forced to choose a side. 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
3: Hi, it's Tom Hudson. On the next Florida Roundup, after almost 10 years, I'm stepping back from the microphone. My colleague Carlton Gillespie will be taking over as the host.
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6: Money laundering used to be easy in the U.S. Then, 5 years ago, Congress created a simple rule to stop it. All companies had to do was report who actually owned the business.
7: Creating this regulation, the Corporate Transparency Act, a few years ago was a massive step forward and the single best thing we could do to bring transparency to American shell companies.
6: Simple, powerful, and massively effective. But just last month, the Treasury Department ended that rule.
7: So this returns the United States of America to a position that we thought was behind us. This returns the United States to being the world's leading offshore and financial secrecy jurisdiction in the entire world.
6: So why did the Treasury do that? The Trump administration says it's cutting red tape for millions of small businesses, but that beneficiary ownership information form only took minutes to fill out. I'm Meghna Chakrabarty, today on Point, making money laundering easy again. Stay with us.
8: Live from NPR News in Washington, I'm Korva Coleman. This is the second and final day of the Republican midterm convention. President Trump got attention for a promise last evening to give each American adult $5,000 if Republicans keep control of Congress in the midterms. Critics say that could be illegal and would cost more than $1 trillion. This morning, the White House announced it will offer $500 rebate checks to about 1 million Americans. The White House says these are refunds for people who were overcharged on Obamacare coverage. Checks are supposed to be issued next month. It's been 1 year since right-wing activist Charlie Kirk was shot to death during an event at Utah Valley University. As NPR's Alina Moore reports, Kirk's organization, Turning Point USA, will return to that campus this evening to memorialize him.
9: Turning Point says the memorial will both honor Kirk and serve as a, quote, call for students and supporters to continue his life's work. But the event is expected to look quite different compared to Kirk's funeral last year in Phoenix, where top Trump administration officials, including both the president and vice president, delivered remarks, as did Kirk's widow and Turning Point CEO, Erica Kirk. None have speaking slots at the memorial this evening. It'll also coincide with the final day of the GOP's midterm convention in Dallas, where President Trump, Vice President Vance, and Erica Kirk were all in attendance on Wednesday. Elena Moore, NPR News, Orem, Utah.
8: Newly released text messages from billionaire Elon Musk show him bragging about using, quote, lasers from space to elect Donald Trump president in 2024. NPR's Bobby Allen reports.
10: Director Alex Gibney's forthcoming documentary, Musk, reveals text messages between the tech mogul and his ex, Ashley St. Clair, a former MAGA influencer. The messages, which NPR has obtained and authenticated, are perplexing. In them, Musk says he is feeling newly confident just before the November presidential election, and he writes it's because he plans to, quote, unleash the anomaly in the matrix. When pressed for clarity, Musk writes that he has 10,000 lasers in space. A Musk representative declined to comment, but the texts have spurred theories and speculation about its meaning and Musk's intentions. Musk is expected to spend $100 million on key House and Senate races in November. Bobby Allen, NPR News.
8: The U.S. Supreme Court has again stopped Missouri from using a newly drawn congressional map. It's the second time this week it's done so, and the court did not explain its reasoning this morning. The decision seems to defer to the Missouri State Supreme Court. The state court has blocked the new map, which favors Republican candidates. But there is still confusion. Missouri has already held primary elections using the new map, and it's not clear how the general election will now be managed. You're listening to NPR.
11: From the WLRN Newsroom, I'm Christine DiMatte. A Florida judge says that a Boca Raton nurse who used social media to publicly wish severe childbirth complications on former White House Press Secretary Caroline Leavitt should be fined and formally reprimanded. Labor and delivery nurse Lexi Lawler posted on TikTok in January that she wished Leavitt, who was pregnant at the time, would suffer a serious injury during delivery. The Department of Health suspended Lawler's nursing license for unprofessional conduct. She lost her job with Baptist Health soon after that. A Florida administrative judge recently recommended that Lawler pay a $250 fine, receive a formal reprimand from the Board of Nursing, and complete a continuing education course on social media use. The Miami-Dade County School Board has unanimously adopted a budget of $7.4 billion for the 2026-2027 school year. However, board members said the community should brace for cuts coming down the line. That's because funding from the state is tied to enrollment, and as student counts continue to drastically drop, more cost-saving measures will be needed as the school year advances. Here's Board Chair Mari Terry Rojas.
12: I am aware of the financial crisis that we are dealing with. And understand that we have to make some very difficult decisions. As I've always stated in the past, our schools should be the last ones that we should be touching.
11: Before the budget hearing, the school board voted to reorganize central office roles, a decision that's estimated to save the Miami-Dade School District $1.6 million. Front and center on our homepage today, Florida physicians want a formal hearing on the DeSantis administration's latest effort to weaken vaccine requirements for Florida school children. You can find that story and much more at WLRN.org. This is WLRN News. I'm Christine DiMatte.
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15: This is On Point. I'm Meghna Chakrabarty. If you go to the FBI's website right now and dig around just a little bit, you'll find a 2024 video of Kelly Smith, FBI ASAC. That's Assistant Special Agent in Charge. Smith served in the Bureau's Seattle office. And in the video, he describes why the FBI's anti-corruption investigations are so important.
16: That's the program that looks at corruption within government, and that's federal, state, or local government. There's really nothing more offensive than someone who's been entrusted by the public with public funds who uses that for personal gain. And so that's a top priority for the FBI.
15: And that is true. Corruption is a toxin that poisons the public's trust and drains the public's treasury. So I wonder how Kelly would have felt knowing that the FBI's Seattle division itself, the division where he served, was paying rent in its own headquarters to one of the world's most corrupt leaders. This is a story about, small story, I should say, about large-scale corruption and about how money starts dirty and gets washed clean through the American financial system. Now, this story begins in the threatened forests of Borneo and traces its way through multiple shell companies and corrupt business deals and finally to an address, 1110 3rd Avenue in Seattle. It's also known as the Abraham Lincoln Building in Seattle. And that building houses the FBI Seattle Division headquarters. Okay, so let's start in Borneo, the world's third largest island. It is home to some of the world's oldest rainforests and has long been famed for its spectacular biodiversity. But since the 1960s, industrial deforestation has razed the jungle there. In the 1980s and 90s, Borneo's forests were leveled at a rate unprecedented in human history. This is a clip from a 2015 BBC documentary, and in it, you'll hear the devastation wrought on the indigenous Penan tribe that lives in Malaysia's Sarawak state in northwestern Borneo.
17: Over the past 40 years, logging has spread deep into Sarawak's primary forest. Once the canopy is removed, a dense, impenetrable secondary forest quickly takes over. Throughout their territory, there's a crisscross of

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1: 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Stars like Caitlin Clark, Asia Wilson, and Angel Reese are packing arenas. The league has new leadership, and the fight over trans athletes has pulled women's basketball into the culture wars. Sabrina Merchant of The Athletic joins us to break down where the league goes from here. 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
2: What do you make of that?
3: So we had referenced previously in Nafisa Collier talking about the WNBA having the worst leadership in the world and needing to improve its officiating processes. I think Caitlin Clark was speaking to those same sentiments. It is universally acknowledged by white players, black players, straight players, gay players alike that WNBA officiating is not as good as the quality of play in the league. They don't have full-time officials. The training process is such that the good ones from the G League end up going to the NBA and the less good ones end up going to the WNBA. For a long time, it was even written that when officials went from the WNBA to the NBA, they were being promoted. So they are not even getting the best quality officials in this league. A lot of them have to referee college basketball as well during their off seasons, so they're sort of picking up two different sports at the same time because college rules are a little bit different than WNBA rules. So yes, the game was trending towards excessive, unnecessary degrees of physicality, particularly in the 2025 season, a season that Caitlin missed a lot of because she was hurt. And her coach, Stephanie White, didn't go so far as to say that the officiating was to blame for it, but she didn't exactly deny that correlation. During the 2026 offseason, the WNBA worked really hard to create this officiating task force to improve the consistency of its officiating, to decrease the amount of contact that is allowed in a game. At the start of the season, we were seeing record numbers of free throws, fouls. Games were taking a little bit longer, obviously, because of all of these stoppages, but there was a lot more movement allowed by offensive players, which would happen to benefit somebody like Caitlin Clark, who is a magnificent offensive player.
2: If you're just joining us, my guest today is Sabrina Merchant. She's a women's basketball staff writer for The Athletic. We'll continue our conversation after a short break. I'm Sam Fragoso. This is Fresh Air.
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2: This is Fresh Air. I'm Sam Fragoso. Today, I'm talking with Sabrina Merchant of The Athletic, where she covers the inner workings of the WNBA. So, according to Media Matters, since June 25th, Fox News has dedicated at least 206 segments to the WNBA, largely aimed at stoking culture war tensions related to race, trans athletes, and more. The play between Alyssa Thomas and Caitlin Clark, that in many ways seemed to be a flashpoint in this season and jump-started all kinds of conversations. And I think to draw a comparison to the past and to, you know, the other league, the NBA, you know, the infamous Chicago Bulls player Dennis Rodman, he was suspended on 6 different occasions for his physicality. And I just want to list some of them for you. In 1994, he headbutted John Stockton. In 1996, he headbutted a white referee. And in 1977, he hit Joel Wolf in the groin. And in the coverage of those altercations, I could find no insinuation that his on-court aggression was racially motivated. So again, to bring us back to this moment and this kind of larger conversation within the league, so why is Thomas's play, along with other black players in the W, why is that being described as racially motivated? What is different about it?
3: I feel like if there were an answer to that question, then we could solve why all of these conversations keep happening. It doesn't really make sense to me why we have to describe everything in the WNBA in terms of race when that doesn't happen at the

0: The group Sing for Hope puts pianos in public spaces for anyone to enjoy. Two Juilliard students came up with the idea after 9/11 when that tragedy made them question their art.
1: All that we had was sort of this impulse to use our music in some way.
0: I'm Sasha Pfeiffer, music's power to bring people together on All Things Considered from NPR News.
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10: It's Here and Now. On 9/11, 25 years ago, students at Lower Manhattan's prestigious public high school, Stuyvesant, fled their classrooms. Less than a month later, they were the first to return to school in a city desperate to return to normal. But to get to school, just blocks from Ground Zero, they had to clear checkpoints, walk past

0: any of the people that I started walking the halls of Congress with in 2009 are gone now.
1: Yeah. Lila Nordstrom, she was a student at Stuyvesant High School, blocks from Ground Zero, and then went on to fight for the medical benefit rights and the recognition of the impact of that on kids in her school who were sent back because everybody was so proud of Stuyvesant High School. They wanted to show the world that, look, the Stuy kids went back, and here's what we have. Lila, thank you so much, and best to you.
0: Thank you so much. I appreciate you having me.
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2: Live from NPR News in Boston, I'm Steve Brown. The U.S. Supreme Court has again rejected a push to use Missouri congressional maps backed by President Trump, a loss for Republicans trying to maintain control of the House in the fast-approaching midterm elections. Today's decision appears to clear the way for the use of the old maps. It comes after a pitched court battle shortly before ballots began going out for the November elections. The maps were drawn at Trump's behest to help Republicans gain an additional U.S. House seat. It's the second time the high court has refused to intervene to keep those maps in place. Wholesale inflation picked up last month after cooling earlier this summer, as higher oil and gasoline prices stemming from the Iran war are keeping costs elevated. The Labor Department's producer price index rose 5.4% in August from a year ago, up from 4.7% in July. A new poll finds that the September 11, 2001 attacks are still among the most significant historical events in many Americans' lives. About half of U.S. adults consider what happened that day to be one of the most pivotal events that they've lived through 25 years later. The vast majority of Americans remember where they were when they heard the news about the attacks, and about two-thirds say it affected the country a great deal or quite a bit. 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
3: This is WLRN, and let's take a look at the weather. Tonight will be cloudy skies early with clearing expected, low around 81. Tomorrow, a 64% chance of thunderstorms in the morning, then cloudy skies, high of 88. Currently, look out for thunderstorms and heavy downpours. We're live, we're local.
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7: It's Here and Now on WLRN. I'm Sherry Lynn Cabrera. For most of the summer, South Florida has been bracing for another round of severe coral bleaching. Scientists say bleaching happens so often now that here and around the globe, coral reefs are running out of time to recover. Last month, Florida's Elkhorn coral, one of the U.S.'s most endangered coral, may have provided a lifeline. Some of the last wild Elkhorn that survived a record-breaking heat wave three summers ago spawned. WLRN Environment Editor Jenny Siletovich visited the spawning lab to meet the babies.
8: So this is our spawning lab where we have three different spawning tank systems.
9: Merrick Stickley is a fifth-year PhD candidate at the University of Miami Rosenstiel School. She helps run the spawning lab where coral from South Florida and around the Caribbean are being used to make babies.
8: So we can control the light levels, moon rise, moon set, to give them the proper spawning cues of what they would receive.

0: Eve out in the wild.
1: By adjusting the lights, they can trick the coral into thinking the moon is full, romance is in the air, and it's time to make babies.
0: At last. We have Florida here, we have the Cayman Islands, and Honduras as well. They're all shifted to our time so that they can all spawn on Miami time.
1: In one tank, there's sturdy elkhorn with its wide, flat branches and smaller staghorn resting on the bottom.
0: The branching corals, the elkhorn, and the staghorn, they love a ton of light and they grow super fast. So we try and give them really high light like they love.
1: Both grow at the top of the reef where water is the hottest, so they've been hit hard by past bleaching events.
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2: 90 degrees or hotter every day. That's got anxious coral scientists bracing for another dangerous bleaching season. When coral get too hot for too long, they can spit out the tiny plankton plants that live inside them that they need to survive. Just 3 years ago, a record-breaking ocean heat wave ignited a bleaching event that wiped out most of the remaining wild elkhorn and staghorn. That left too few on the reef and led scientists to declare both functionally extinct. So now, scientists are doubling down on efforts to grow their own coral, especially elkhorn.
3: When I started, we would go out with, you know, other groups to do spawning dives and try and collect things out in the field. And we weren't really trying to do large-scale settlement and rearing and grow out. And it was kind of just our experimental needs.
2: Today, there are major breeding operations going on all across Florida, in land-based labs like this one at Rosensteel in the Florida Aquarium, and offshore nurseries where scientists are growing and tracking endangered species to keep them from going extinct. They're also building a coral gene bank and taking the coral that have so far survived the heat to crossbreed them for more resilient offspring.
3: We went from having a few hundred settlers to now we have tens of thousands in a year.
2: So why does that matter? Unless you're a diver or snorkeler, you can't even see the reef. But imagine the West Coast without its redwood forests or Alaska without its glaciers.
4: We now know their secret, and it's wonderful.
2: As Sir David Attenborough, dubbed the voice of nature on his 100th birthday by the New York Times, explained in this National Geographic documentary,
4: as the corals grow, they build stone castles around their soft bodies for protection. And in doing so, they create the planet's largest living structures.
2: South Florida's reef is 350 miles long. Besides the coral, it's home to sea turtles, sawfish, hammerhead sharks, eels, and dozens of other fish that we love to eat. It's like the ocean's town square. And for the last 8,000 years or so, it's been providing Florida with a powerful barrier for fighting hurricane storm surges. That elkhorn Stickley showed us has been one of its toughest soldiers. Like its name implies, it has wide branches shaped like elk or moose horns. And like elk, those horns are pretty good at goring waves.
5: So this is my boat. It's just an old crusty boat.
2: Ken Niedermeyer is the technical director at the nonprofit Reef Renewal and a pioneer in creating offshore nurseries to grow coral. He's the go-to guy for elkhorn. Over the years, he's assembled one of the largest collections of wild Florida elkhorn in his nursery. He calls them his founder's coral. He uses them to grow coral for the reef. But after the 2023 ocean heat wave blasted the reef like a furnace, he pivoted.
6: My whole philosophy on what we're trying to do down here changed. We were asexually, taking cuttings from these corals, growing them and planting them on the reef. And what we found after 2023 is that none of the founders can handle the heat. If we invest all this time and energy in growing and planting these corals, it's kind of a waste because they are not going to be able to handle the temperatures expected in the next 20 years. But I know we can produce corals that can handle it if we can take the best of the best founders and breed them with each other. And it might take a couple of generations of doing that. But if we are careful about it, we can get a degree or two more in thermal tolerance.
2: That may not sound like that much more heat tolerance, but for the elkhorn, it could be a genetic lifeline.
6: We've come so far in just the last 10 years. I mean, 10 years ago, we didn't even... this was unheard of, and now we're doing it.
2: To accomplish that, he had a pretty big hurdle to cross, figuring out when the corals spawn, when they release massive clouds of egg and sperm into the water.
6: We started going out night after night after night in August, spending hours and hours and hours, and we finally figured out, okay, it's at about 10:20, but then we had no idea how to raise

0: those babies. And you only get one shot a year, basically. So we, you try one year and, you get all these larvae and then nothing would live. And then you try the next year and you get one or two, and next year 20 or 30. And then finally, different things, you learn from other people doing different corals. And but it took a long time. And it wasn't until maybe 5 years ago that it was like, okay, we got that.
1: It turned out Elkhorn was the toughest to figure out and remains somewhat unpredictable.
0: Some of them might go on the first night after the full moon, and some might go at 1 o'clock in the morning. So we really don't understand, and we don't know when they really spawn. And there's a lot of really weird variables.
1: That's why this past August was so exciting. In anticipation of the Elkhorn spawning, Niedermeyer rallied scientists from around the state to help collect the spawn.
0: The output is going to be super exciting. I mean, we're going to have options we've never had before.
1: He's hoping for a baby bonanza.
0: So on night one, if we get corals that spawn, you'll be babysitting those for 5 days. And on night two, you'll be babysitting that group for 5 days. And night three, so there's probably 30 or 40 people on land that are going to be taking shifts, taking care of these babies. And then at some point, all of them, they get to a certain point in their larval development, they need to go to their final destination. So then we'll be putting them in bottles and shipping them to Tampa, to West Palm Beach, to Miami, to all these different places. And that'll start happening every night. And it's going to be, there's going to be a lot going on.
2: All right. So this is actually, we call this our warm room.
1: A little over a week after the coral spawned in Niedermeyer's nursery off Key Largo, I met up with Stickley, the PhD student. She led me to this room. It's just a little bigger than a walk-in closet at UM's Rosenstiel School on Virginia Key.
2: This is actually very similar to what it was at John Penny Camp. So just a temperature-controlled room that we like to rear all of our babies at so that they're at the perfect temperature.
1: The shelves are stacked with plastic containers. If you use Uber Eats, you've seen these a lot.
2: They're literally takeout containers.
1: Each container is filled with water and labeled. The bottoms are lined with tiny 1-inch tiles, and in some, even tinier Elkhorn embryos are swimming or semina to the tiles.
2: That little noodle is a baby that is still swimming on the surface. Some of them are so hard to see.
1: Very hard.
2: And there's another little swimmer. So that little speck on the surface.
3: And they'll eventually settle on the tiles.
2: Yep, so they'll eventually settle. And so all of those dots on the tiles, those are all babies.
3: Oh, wow.
1: Producing these babies was hard labor. And yes, that is an intentional pun.
2: The diving doesn't end until 11:30.
1: That's PM.
2: Don't really get back on land until 12:30, back to the lab, like 1:30-ish. And then we don't really finish fertilization until like 5 or 6 a.m. most of the days. So it is a lot of investment.
3: That sounds grueling. Very, especially like diving is hard.
1: But it's important because time could be running out. Here's Niedermeyer again.
0: This summer could be the last summer we can spawn them, because if it gets so hot that these adult corals we have die, which it could get that hot, then it might be years before we can do it again, and we may never get another chance to spawn these things.
1: So no wonder everyone was handing out the cigars. After about a week of diving and tending babies all night, about 61,000 Elkhorn embryos were produced and 47,000 staghorn. They'll be raised at labs around the state for the next 2 years. After that, they'll be returned to the nursery and eventually be planted on the reef. All of them came from coral that survived the 2023 heat wave. So the hope is that next time things get steamy, they will survive.
4: My heart was wrapped up in clover.
1: I'm Jenny Stiletovich in Miami.
4: The night I looked at you.
5: Florida relies on natural gas for nearly 3/4 of its electricity, making it one of the most exposed states in the country to volatile fuel prices. Florida News Connection's Tramell Gomes explains how spikes in gas prices now could lead to more problems down the road.
6: Utilities typically pass the cost of fuel directly to customers, meaning when gas prices spike, electric bills go up. Analysts point to two key drivers.

0: $1,000. Surging U.S. exports of liquefied natural gas, which tie domestic prices to volatile global markets, and growing demand from data centers for reliable power. Brendan Pierpont is Director of Electricity at Energy Innovation, a nonpartisan energy and climate policy think tank. He says Florida's dependence on gas is a major risk.
1: In a lot of ways, Florida is one of the states that has the greatest exposure to volatile natural gas prices, being so heavily dependent on gas as a fuel. Nationally, the average across the grid, there's about 40% of the electricity produced in the United States comes from natural gas.
0: Nationally, natural gas prices rose 63% last year and could jump another 30% by 2027. In Florida, that's a problem because the state gets about 75% of its electricity from gas, the most recent figure from the U.S. Energy Information Administration. The Environmental Defense Fund warns rising costs could add $21 billion to Florida electric bills by 2034. Utilities say their energy mix saves customers money, but critics argue heavy gas dependence leaves consumers exposed to volatile prices. Pierpont says the long-term outlook for gas prices is troubling.
1: Wood Mackenzie is one group that publishes research on natural gas markets regularly. They estimated that 10 years from now, we could be paying almost twice as much for natural gas as a fuel because of these structural drivers of demand and supply.
0: Pierpont says utilities and regulators should look to solar and energy storage to reduce exposure to volatile gas prices. Solar is now 20 to 28% less expensive than new natural gas generation, according to the Environmental Defense Fund. Florida's investor-owned utilities have made historic investments in solar in recent years, but the state still gets a large share of its power from gas. Meanwhile, 82% of Florida consumers say they are frustrated by high energy costs.
2: That was Tramell Gomes with the Florida News Connection. 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

0: Live from NPR News in Boston, I'm Steve Brown. Republicans at their midterm convention in Dallas know that history is not on their side this election season, but they are counting on President Trump to rally voter enthusiasm. Their House and Senate majorities are at stake this fall. Trump is headlining again tonight, just as he did last night. Republicans are working to allay voter concerns about the economy, the war in Iran, and the direction of the country. An appeals court has upheld a block on President Trump's order to limit mail voting. Today's decision by a panel of the First Circuit Court of Appeals comes even as the Supreme Court is already considering the same case. It reflects the frenzied legal rush as states are beginning to send out mail ballots for the fall midterm election. The High Court has allowed the executive order to move ahead, but the justices have not decided whether it's constitutional. Ukrainian President Volodymyr Zelensky is in Canada for talks with Prime Minister Mark Carney. He aims to secure further support for Ukraine's fight against Russia. Ukraine faces pressure from Russia's air war, which is targeting its power grid ahead of winter. Recent U.S. efforts to end the conflict have shown little progress, but talks between delegations from Moscow and Kyiv are expected to continue. 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
2: Don Lemon and D.L. Hughley present D.L. and D.L. Anything Goes. The journalist and comedian come together for a night of comedy and conversation at Aureen Theater at the Broward Center on September 11th. 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
2: I'm Indira Lakshmanan. It's Here and Now. For many American children of immigrants, visiting their parents' homeland is an awkward pilgrimage to an unfamiliar culture. Visiting relatives they barely know, muddling through conversations they barely understand. In her new coming-of-age novel, best-selling author R.F. Kuang tells the bittersweet story of the search for identity through language. Taipei's story follows Lily Chen, a Chinese-American student in a grueling Chinese immersion course. Lily wants to become fluent so she can ask her grandfather about their family history, but he dies before she gets that chance. Lily's summer abroad is one of mistranslation, miscommunication, and being a different person in a different language. Joining us now to talk about Taipei's story is R.F. Kuang. Rebecca, welcome back to the show.
3: Thank you for having me.
2: So this book is far more grounded in present-day reality than much of your previous work, and it feels more personal. Like your protagonist, you were born in China and immigrated with your family as a young girl. Like her, you're a student at Yale who did a rigorous summer program in Taipei. Like her, you have immigrant Chinese parents. How much of Lily Chen is drawn from your own experiences?
3: I'd say a lot. Primarily, I was in Taipei 3 years ago when my own grandfather passed away. I was a lot closer

0: Make sure to join us tomorrow for a special edition of the show focused on 9/11, 25 years on. We'll take a look at the many legacies of that day here in the U.S. and how the wars it launched reshaped the globe. That's tomorrow, right here on The World.
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0: This is The World. I'm Marco Werman. After the massive flooding in Nepal, the country is still very much in recovery mode. The government continues to search for the remains of thousands of people still missing and now presumed dead. While that grisly work carries on, some are starting to ask what could have been done differently so that fewer lives were lost. The World's Carolyn Beeler takes a look at what went wrong with Nepal's emergency response system and what could be done to make the country more resilient. She starts her story in the hard-hit Nuwakot district of central Nepal.
4: On the day the flood came, Santosh Thapa Chetri only knew something was wrong when he saw people running outside the hotel where he works.
5: There was a rushing. People are rushing and running, and they're making noisy. So we also follow them, and we close the hotel, and we also running to go hill area.
4: He ran about 2 miles uphill to a shrine where many others had gathered for safety.
5: We don't know that time what was exactly happened. So when we went top area, we see

0: Coming up, a dire warning about artificial intelligence. We look at how real the threat is. Stay with us. You're with The World.
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0: Good afternoon. You're listening to WLRN. I'm Andy Wagner. Coming up next, we have All Things Considered. And as the US war with Iran drags on, Iranians face increasing layoffs and rising unemployment rate. And if you thought this summer was hot, you were right. 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
2: Hi, it's Tom Hudson. On the next Florida Roundup, after almost 10 years, I'm stepping back from the microphone. My colleague Carlton Gillespie will be taking over as the host.
3: I'm excited to talk with Floridians across the state about what matters to them. 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
4: I will issue a dividend to every adult citizen in the United States of America for $5,000.
5: The latest big promise from President Trump as he tries to get Republicans energized about the midterms.
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5: I'm Scott Detrow.
6: And I'm Sasha Pfeiffer. Ahead, we'll talk to the Anthropic employee who quit and warned that artificial intelligence may be on a path toward wiping out the human race.
7: I think the upsides are tremendous. I think they're clearly not worth the downside of destroying everything. And I also think the upsides are going to be completely available to us, even if we slow down.
5: Also, anti-Muslim rhetoric has played a growing role in Republican campaign messaging.
8: We have seen a significant increase in anti-Muslim bigotry coming from elected officials, policymakers.
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9: Live from NPR News, I'm Lakshmi Singh. Vice President J.D. Vance will deliver tonight's keynote address at the Republican midterm convention. NPR's Stephen Fowler reports the message will likely preview a 2028 presidential run.
10: While Trump is telling Republicans to vote this year like he's on the ballot, Vance's task will be to try and keep those voters engaged for a future where Trump isn't president. The vice president's address will likely continue the messaging Trump laid out, including the election being a contrast between, quote, common sense versus crazy. It's also expected to fuel speculation that Vance would seek the GOP presidential nomination in 2028. Other potential 2028 candidates are speaking tonight, too, like Texas Senator Ted Cruz and Donald Trump Jr. At least one name being floated, Secretary of State Marco Rubio, is not in attendance. Stephen Fowler, NPR News, Dallas.
9: Turning Point USA returns to Utah Valley University today to memorialize its co-founder Charlie Kirk. The conservative activist was shot and killed in front of a crowd of students and other attendees 1 year ago today. NPR's Elena Moore reports on the fallout of Kirk's assassination.
11: At the time of Kirk's death, Kirk had really become one of the most influential voices within the conservative youth space, and supporters credited him with helping President Trump make crucial gains with young voters in the 2024 election. Some took Kirk's death as a sign to get more involved. In the days following the shooting, Turning Point reported a surge of interest, with requests from high school and college students looking to start new chapters at their schools.
9: NPR's Elena Moore reporting. Tyler Robinson, the 23-year-old man accused of killing Kirk, will stand trial on 7 charges, including aggravated murder, which carries the death penalty in Utah. Robinson has pleaded not guilty. The AI company Anthropic has issued a report on its efforts to disrupt so-called threat actors trying to use its AI model Claude for malicious activities. Those include users doing research that could support the development of biological weapons. Here's NPR's John Ruwitch.
12: The kind of science knowledge that experts say makes advanced AI useful in developing cures for diseases could also potentially be used to develop bioweapons. And that risk is one of the big concerns that AI researchers and policymakers have about the technology. Anthropic noted 5 case studies. One involved researching how to make a mosquito-borne disease more transmissible. Another involved redesigning toxins for what Anthropic says was a national program. Anthropic says it's hard to know definitively if the cases were related to plans to build bioweapons, but it notes that it disrupted the activity and shared the information with the authorities and partners in the industry. And to note, Anthropic is a financial supporter of NPR. John Ruwitch, NPR News.
9: Across the U.S., flags will be flown at half-staff tomorrow in observance of the 25th anniversary of 9/11. It's NPR.
13: From the WLRN newsroom, I'm Helen Acevedo. Community immigrant rights leaders and allies are calling on Republican U.S. Senator Ashley Moody to fight for temporary protected status for Haitians. At a press conference today in front of Moody's Miami office, they called out her silence on the recent termination of TPS for Haitian nationals. Local advocates want Moody to vote yes on U.S. Senate Bill 4814, which would require the Secretary of Homeland Security to designate TPS for Haiti. And the Miami-Dade County School Board unanimously adopted a budget of $7.4 billion yesterday for the 2026-27 school year. However, board members said the community should brace for cuts coming down the line. That's because funding from the state is tied to enrollment, and as student counts continue to drastically drop, more cost-saving measures will be needed as the school year advances. Here's Board Chair Maritere Rojas.
14: I am aware of the financial crisis that we are dealing with, and understand that we have to make some very difficult decisions. As I've always stated in the past, our schools should be the last ones that we should be touching.
13: Before the budget hearing, the school board voted to reorganize central office roles, a decision that's estimated to save the district $1.6 million. This is WLRN News. I'm Helen Acevedo.
0: Thank you, Helen. 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Coming up, stay tuned for that.
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0: still to come with All Things Considered this afternoon. This campaign cycle has been marked by anti-Muslim rhetoric from some Republican candidates.
1: Political opponents present Muslim candidates running for office as an evidence of infiltration.
0: And prominent victories by Muslim American politicians have fueled this rhetoric. That story coming up with All Things Considered on WLRN. 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
1: Affordability, property taxes, insurance, AI data centers, flock cameras. 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Hi, it's Tom Hudson. The WLRN Sunshine Economy Summit is coming up, and we'll be speaking with the two men who want to be Florida's next governor, Byron Donalds and David Jolly. 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
2: 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We're coming up to 4:30, which means news headlines from NPR and WLRN are coming up in just a moment.

0: Salazar. The donations were made before the Cuban agent was deported last month for allegedly lying on his permanent resident application. Salazar's Democratic opponent in the 27th district race, Elliot Rodriguez, called on Salazar to return the money. In a statement to WLRN, Salazar said she will not return nearly $4,000. Instead, she said she will donate the money to groups pushing for freedom on the communist island. The Diaz-Balart campaign did not respond to a request for comment. If you want more stories about the Americas, you can sign up for our America's Report newsletter. 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I'm Helen Acevedo.
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Good afternoon. Coming up in just a moment, we hear about 9/11's lasting impact on South Florida's Muslim community. That's just ahead with WLRN News.

And then in the next hour of All Things Considered, the NFL regular season has kicked off. 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The time now is 10 to 5.

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2: From the WLRN newsroom, I'm Helen Acevedo. Beyond the immediate tragedy of 9/11, many Arab and Muslim Americans faced a difficult new reality in the years that followed, one that was marked by fear, heightened scrutiny, and anti-Muslim backlash. WLRN's Tim Padgett spoke with Dr. Mohammed Gumrawi with Florida International University's Jaffer Center for Muslim World Studies about growing up in South Florida after the attacks and the impact on the local Muslim community.
3: Mohammed, how old were you when 9/11 happened?
4: So I was 11 years old when 9/11 occurred.
3: So just old enough to sense the anti-Muslim backlash here.
4: Yeah, absolutely. I was growing up in Boynton Beach, Florida, and I remember when the list of names of the terrorist was released. I went to school the next day, and almost instantly, my name being Muhammad, I was called terrorist by some of the other kids, and many Muslims who could shorten their names began to do so. So Muhammad became Mo, Bilal's became Bills, and even I have an uncle whose name is Osama. He started going by Sam because, of course, the name Osama during that time was a very difficult name to have.
3: Right, because Osama bin Laden was the al-Qaeda leader who masterminded the 9/11 attacks.
4: Exactly. There were many conversations about should Muslim women be wearing the hijab?
3: The Muslim women's head covering.
4: Right.
3: And I would imagine this was all made heavier for the Muslim community here by the fact that the 9/11 terrorists trained for the attacks largely in South Florida.
4: Oh, absolutely. I mean, the flight schools and training took place down here. My family is Lebanese and Palestinian. And while most of the terrorists were from Saudi Arabia, I would think twice about telling people what my religion was, because Muslims were seen as this monolith, and Muslims and Islam became associated with violence and extremism.
3: What then, Muhammad, feels similar about the Islamophobia the Muslim community experienced then in the wake of 9/11 and what it's experiencing today?
4: In the aftermath of 9/11, the narrative that the Bush administration invoked in order to justify its war on terror really became this us versus them mentality. And drawing from Bernard Lewis's and Samuel Huntington's Clash of Civilizations, it was really West versus Islam. And today, even though there hasn't been such an event of violence against Americans here on American soil, we're starting to see the resurgence of this Islamophobia framed as this class of civilizations, that Muslims are bad, they're bad for the United States, their way of life is incompatible with the American way of life. And so we're starting to see a lot of politicians, political commentators, and others increase the negative comments towards Islam and Muslims. I also think another factor is the conflict in Gaza, and then now the current war between the U.S., Israel, and Iran, as well as the rise of some notable Muslim politicians, the new mayor of New York, Zoran Mamdani, and El Said in Michigan.
3: You know, though, I do remember then-President George W. Bush making a point of saying at that time that Islam was a religion of peace.
4: I'm glad you brought that up, because I also wanted to mention it. I believe it was a week after the attacks, President Bush actually visited the Islamic Center of Washington, D.C., and he made remarks to quell some of that animosity that was arising, and he made that comment that Islam is peace. And I think he was attempting to create a distinction between the terrorists that attacked the U.S. on 9/11 and the everyday Muslim Americans, who are just an integral part of the fabric of American society. And so relating that to what we see today, I think those efforts of inclusivity have almost vanished, especially within the Republican Party and the political landscape that we see today.
3: And so much of that seems to stem from this erroneous, if not absurd, idea that Muslims want to impose Sharia law on the U.S.
4: Yeah, so Sharia law in its literal translation means the path. And Sharia is essentially a set of principles that were revealed by Allah or God for how Muslims should live their lives in a just and ethical manner. And so it covers daily personal conduct such as ethics or religious rituals, hygiene, and family life. But there really is no specific list of Sharia laws. And yet we've seen this sort of anti-Sharia movement grow within the United States. We've recently have seen the newly created Sharia Free America Caucus launched by a group of U.S. representatives. We've also seen, actually in just in August, a newly formed far-right Sharia Free Texas Legislative Caucus.
3: And they're using that pretext to withhold voucher money from Muslim schools?
4: Florida and Texas seem to be the leaders in a lot of this legislation coming out. But certainly, I think it echoes a lot of the fear of Islam and Muslims that we saw post 9/11. And now it's re-manifesting itself in different ways, whether that's attempting to shut down the Council on American-Islamic Relations. Even more recently, Governor Greg Abbott in Texas launched a public campaign that targeted Muslim washing stations at airports. In March, Representative Randy Fine, a Republican here in Florida, said, "We need more Islamophobia, not less."
3: Are Muslims themselves, though, Muhammad, doing enough to make Americans aware of how much Islam dovetails with Christianity and Judaism, for example?
4: Yeah, here in the United States, we see this emphasis on Judeo-Christian values. However, the average American doesn't realize that Islam is one of the monotheistic religions. It recognizes all of the same prophets within Christianity and Judaism. Abraham, Moses, Jesus. The Quran has its own chapter dedicated to the Virgin Mary. And it also shares in many of the same values: fasting, giving to the poor, taking care of family, treating thy neighbor well. All of these things are embedded within Islam. Even so, for the last 2.5 decades, if a terrorist attack is committed and the perpetrator is a Muslim, the Muslim community very swiftly has to deliver remarks of condemnation. But if the perpetrator is Christian or Jewish, there's not an expectation that those communities come out and condemn it.
2: 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I'm Helen Acevedo.
5: Hey, it's Tom Hudson. We know you may not be able to spend September 23rd with us for the Sunshine Economy Summit in Fort Lauderdale, but we still want you there. 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Email your question or a video recording of your question to sunshineeconomy@wlrnnews.org. 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
9: Difficult decisions were taken in those days, and we often say we hope that no one has to make those decisions again.
10: 25 years after 9/11, government officials reflect on the controversial steps they took later to fight terrorism.
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10: I'm Sasha Pfeiffer.
11: And I'm Scott Detrow. A year after the murder of Charlie Kirk, young conservatives wrestle with the future of his movement.
12: I mean, I could tell you exactly where I was. I could tell you exactly the promises I made to myself when it happened.
10: Also, with growing skepticism of higher education, a way to reinvent college for the modern era.
13: Our goal is for the experience of employment that the students have to be as authentic as possible.
11: Plus, the junk fees you sometimes pay when you're buying a house.
10: And using pianos to create beauty out of tragedy.
11: That and more after this newscast.
14: Live from NPR News in Washington, I'm Ryland Barton. The Republican midterm convention in Dallas closes tonight with speeches from President Trump and Vice President J.D. Vance. Last night, Trump promised to send $5,000 to every adult U.S. citizen, but only if Republicans win the midterms. NPR's Tamara Keith has more on whether he can do that.
15: He'd need Congress to pass it, and that would be a tough climb, even if Republicans were to maintain control of the House and the Senate, which is a big if, given the current political climate. The Groundwork Collaborative, an economic think tank, found 15 other instances of Trump promising to send some kind of payment or refund or dividend to Americans just since he returned to office last year, and it still hasn't happened. And some quick math, the bill for this proposed dividend would be more than $1 trillion. Plus, it's illegal to pay or be paid to influence voting.
14: NPR's Tamara Keith reporting. Following the attacks of 9/11, first responders and cleanup crews rushed toward the destruction. Advocates say over 2,000 of them were immigrants who were in the U.S. illegally. NPR's Jasmine Garst reports.
16: Many immigrant workers have gotten workers' comp and help through the James DeDroga 9/11 Health and Compensation Act, but advocates say many without legal status are too scared to apply. Lucelli asked that we withhold her last name for fear of deportation. She worked at Ground Zero wearing a paper mask and rubber gloves. Since then, she's battled breast cancer and asthma. The attack released hundreds of tons of toxic debris into the air. There have been more than 57,000 cancer cases related to exposure. The 9/11 Immigrant Worker Freedom Act would give Ground Zero workers a path to citizenship. It was introduced in 2017 and reintroduced in 2025, but remains stalled in Congress. Jasmine Garst, NPR News, New York.
14: Macy's is counting on higher prices and more luxury items to boost its turnaround plan. The department stores had been struggling to improve its finances for years, now reporting higher sales and a better forecast for the year, as NPR's Alina Selyuk reports.
17: This marks more than a year of growing sales at Macy's after a long stretch of questionable prospects. The department store chain has been remodeling, upgrading its customer service and the things it sells, and the big bet seems to be on luxury and premium brands, going after higher income shoppers who have continued to spend even with a tricky economic backdrop. Executives say Macy's is selling more upscale brands like Ralph Lauren, along with fine jewelry and watches. Its higher-end chain, Bloomingdale's, is driving a lot of growth, with sales up more than 11% in the latest quarter. Macy's is also getting over $100 million in tariff refunds, and the company is putting that money toward its turnaround plan. Alina Selyuk, NPR News.
14: Major U.S. stock indexes sank today. This is NPR News.
2: From the WLRN newsroom, I'm Helen Acevedo. Fort Lauderdale police finally have a new home. After years of setbacks and price increases, the new police headquarters officially opened yesterday. WLRN's Broward County reporter Carlton Gillespie has more.
18: Fort Lauderdale's Director of Development Services, Anthony Fajardo, has a blunt assessment as to why Fort Lauderdale Police needed to get out of their old headquarters.
19: I thought I needed a tetanus shot when I left that building. It was rough. It was very rough. And the people who worked there deserved much better than what they were getting.
18: This week, the department's new headquarters finally had its ribbon cutting. The 191-square-foot state-of-the-art building comes equipped with new forensics labs, evidence storage, and a gun range.
20: The significance of this facility is not measured in square feet.
18: That's City Commissioner Steve Glassman.
20: It is measured by what it allows the extraordinary men and women of the Fort Lauderdale Police Department to do.
18: The project began in 2019 when voters approved a $100 million bond to fund the new HQ. But COVID-era setbacks, inflation, and design flaws stalled the project and increased the costs. In total, the new building costs around $165 million. I'm Carlton Gillespie in Fort Lauderdale.
2: And this is WLRN News. I'm Helen Acevedo.
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0: Still to come, with all things considered, the NFL regular season has kicked off and the league is rolling out a new three-strike policy for dangerous tackles. 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

0: into fraud, waste, and misconduct in the city. Budget hearings will continue throughout September. The budget will have to be approved by the City Commission before the end of the month. I'm Joshua Ceballos in Miami.
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1: Hello, this is WLRN. I'm Andy Wagner. Coming up in just a moment, investigating South Florida's 9/11 connections. 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
3: From the WLRN newsroom, I'm Helen Acevedo. 25 years after 9/11, many of the core issues raised that day, from civil liberties to government secrecy, remain unresolved. WLRN's Danny Rivero spoke with investigative reporter Dan Christensen, who has spent decades following those leads for the Florida Bulldog. Christensen says federal investigators knew almost immediately that the 9/11 hijackers had deep ties right here in South Florida.
4: The FBI began by tracing their credit card use and things like that. It was known where they operated, not just here in South Florida, but other areas of the state and in other areas of the country, in Southern California and in Arizona and Virginia and northern New Jersey.
5: What were they doing here in Florida?
4: Well, they were preparing to commit this horrible atrocity, and to the untrained eye, you would not see anything more than leading routine kind of lives.
5: And they were involved in flight training programs here in Florida, is that right?
4: They trained on the West Coast in Venice, and as everybody knows by now, they weren't all that interested in learning how to land. They wanted to know how to fly and to maneuver.
5: So the man widely regarded as the mastermind of the 9/11 attack on the World Trade Center was Mohammed Atta, and he lived for a time prior to the attack in Broward County. He was given a criminal violation for driving without a driver's license in Broward County, didn't show up to court, had a warrant issued for his arrest, and then separately, he was pulled over, but the police that pulled him over the second time weren't aware of the warrant, and they released him. And that happened, you know, just a little bit prior to this attack. That history and the missed opportunity that the fact pattern presented was a big reason for the creation of the Department of Homeland Security, right?
4: It wasn't until the actual attack, or attacks actually, occurred that I think the light bulb went off in Washington that they needed to do more to make the traveling public safer, number one, and also prevent these kinds of attacks. Because what they did was they hijacked jets and they turned them into missiles. And it was a very simple idea, essentially. And it had been known that this was a possibility before that, but they never did anything to try and prevent it. There was, at the time prior to that, private security at airports, but it wasn't as thorough as it is today.
5: There's still an active federal civil case brought about by many 9/11 victim families involving allegations that the government of Saudi Arabia was somehow involved or implicated in the attack itself. The Saudi government strongly denies this. What's the status of that case, and how connected is that case to events that took place here in Florida?
4: Well, I mean, that case is, you know, it's part and parcel of what happened with 9/11. It was brought by the survivors and also the relatives of those that were killed on 9/11. And in addition to that, various corporations that suffered losses as a result of all this. It's a potentially a multi-billion dollar suit. And what they're trying to get to the bottom of is whether or not they can prove that there were people, Saudi government officials, who were actively involved in aiding the hijackers. And 1 year ago, last month in August, the judge in the case, the New York federal judge, found that the families had met their legal burden and, you know, developed enough information and evidence to allow the case to go on towards trial, and will also uphold on appeal, will also allow there to be further discovery in the case, meaning further efforts in other cities to determine what happened in those cities.
3: That was Dan Christensen, editor and founder of the Florida Bulldog, speaking with WLRN's Danny Rivero. You can hear their full conversation during our special, South Florida Remembers 9/11, 25 Years Later,

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2: What is the way forward in these really thorny, messy situations where life is created outside of the womb? 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
3: I'm Rachel Abrams. That's coming up on The Daily from The New York Times.
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6: From the WLRN newsroom, I'm Helen Acevedo. Venezuela's political opposition has long overseen the U.S.-based oil company Citgo. WLRN's Tim Padgett reports Venezuela's interim government is ending that, further sidelining the opposition.
7: In 2019, the first Trump administration had Venezuela's Democratic opposition head the board that runs Citgo, an important subsidiary of Venezuela's national oil company. But Reuters reports that now, after the U.S. removal of Venezuelan dictator Nicolas Maduro this year, acting president Delcy Rodriguez is ending that opposition oversight. Imdat Oner is a senior fellow at the Gordon Institute for Public Policy at Florida International University. He said the Citgo shakeup has the Trump administration's approval.
8: Trump administration, it has no role for the Venezuela opposition or pushing any political transition in the next couple of years in favor of the opposition. United States will own Citgo.
7: For most Venezuelans, especially in the large South Florida diaspora, this is another sign President Trump is interested more in drilling Venezuela's oil than in restoring its democracy. In a video last week, opposition leader Maria Corina Machado criticized a deal Trump and Rodriguez made to let the U.S. control much of Venezuela's reserves.
9: El patrimonio de nuestro suelo no le pertenece a un régimen ilegítimo.
7: Our oil patrimony, Machado said, does not belong to Rodriguez's illegitimate regime. I'm Tim Padgett in Miami.
6: Community immigrant rights leaders and allies are calling on Republican U.S. Senator Ashley Moody to fight for temporary protected status for Haitians. At a press conference today in front of Moody's Miami office, they called out her silence on the recent termination of TPS for Haitian nationals. Local advocates want Moody to vote yes on U.S. Senate Bill 4814, which would require the Secretary of Homeland Security to designate TPS for Haiti. And Pompey Park in Delray Beach was born out of segregation, a haven for Black residents who faced legal discrimination. Today, it remains the heartbeat of the city's historic Black community, and local leaders are investing millions to keep it that way. WLRN's Wilkin Brutus has this report.
10: If you know Delray Beach, you know Pompey Park is the anchor of what's known as the SET, the city's historic Black neighborhood. It was built decades ago when Black residents were barred from many public beaches, parks, and pools. It offered a place for recreation, gathering, and community life. Now, the city of Delray Beach and its community redevelopment agency are investing about $59 million to transform the park. The new footprint will feature a 54,000 square foot recreation center, a family pool, playground, and other amenities. The goal is to keep the area's deep civil rights history alive while creating a modern gathering place for future generations. The park is named in honor of longtime educator and civil rights leader Charles Spencer Pompey. In 1942, alongside NAACP attorney Thurgood Marshall, Pompey won a federal class action lawsuit challenging unequal pay for Black teachers in Palm Beach County. In 1950, Pompey helped establish one of the city's first recreational programs for black students, work that continues to shape the park's mission today. I'm Wilkin Brutus in Palm Beach County.
6: And this is WLRN News. I'm Helen Acevedo.
1: Thank you, Helen. This is WLRN. We have The Daily coming up in just a moment. Stay tuned for that.
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13: From the New York Times, I'm Rachel Abrams, and this is The Daily. In recent years, more and more Americans have been turning to IVF to have children, which means more and more embryos are being stored in fertility clinics all over the country. And that has made one question increasingly urgent. What should happen to those embryos if a couple breaks up? In much of the country, the legal system has no clear answer to that question, nor does it have clear rules for weighing one person's desire to become a parent against another person's desire not to. Today, my colleague Caroline Kitchener tells us the story of one couple that found themselves caught in this exact limbo. It's Thursday, September 10th. Caroline, you recently chronicled this really heart-wrenching fight over embryos that this one couple had made when they were still together. And I think most of us are familiar with the broad outlines of IVF. Like, IVF is a process that helps people have children, right? But when you talk about these questions that it raises as more and more people are doing it, what specifically about IVF is at issue here?
14: So IVF, or in vitro fertilization, is a process by which egg and sperm are combined together to create an embryo in a lab outside of the uterus. And often embryos are frozen and stored for future use. And there are a lot of murky gray areas that people are just starting to explore and think about differently. One of which is the question of what happens to those embryos if a couple breaks up. Who has custody of the potential for life? And I recently came across a case out of New York that I think really captured a lot of these dilemmas. The woman is Erin Millender, and the man is Adam Rubin. Adam declined an interview with me, but he did provide answers to a detailed list of questions that I sent him. And he also outlined his point of view in extensive affidavits that he filed for the case. I did, however, spend a lot of time with Erin and talked to her for many hours about her story.
15: My name is Erin Alice Millender.
14: Erin is a lawyer. She is 47 years old.
15: This would be a very different discussion if I was 27 and not 47. But he met me at almost 40. He knew what the stakes were. We both did.
14: She's very focused on her career. And
15: I kind of told myself at 26 that I'd give it a good 10 years before I started to, like, worry.
14: but Erin gets to her mid-30s and the guy has not appeared yet.
16: Well, how does she eventually meet Adam?
14: So they meet in 2018 through a mutual friend from a book club.
15: I met him the old-fashioned way, which I loved.

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1: 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I think we talked and watched basketball for probably 5 hours before we were like, oh, yeah, we met to get dinner.
0: And then a couple months in, they're going to have sex for the first time. And she says, you should know that if we got pregnant, I would want to keep it. You know, she has thought through the fact that even if they weren't.
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0: Jen White and Todd Zwillick have made 1A+ must-listen audio. We're glad to have them on WLRM and glad to have you along to listen. 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
1: 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Stars like Caitlin Clark, Asia Wilson, and Angel Reese are packing arenas. The league has new leadership, and the fight over trans athletes has pulled women's basketball into the culture wars. Sabrina Merchant of The Athletic joins us to break down where the league goes from here. 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
0: Fridays are Roundup Days on WLRM. 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

0: 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Anything Goes. 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